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2: Ronnie and Anita Smith were serving as gospel workers in Libya when Ronnie was martyred for his faith. 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
3: We wanted our lives really to glorify Jesus. I do remember Ronnie saying before that if he could only have one person turn to Jesus with his life, that it would have been worth it. I wanted the people that did the shooting to know that Jesus teaches us to love our enemies, and that's what causes people to come to know Jesus and to come to know what the gospel is.
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2: I'm Todd Nettleton. Thank you for spending time this week with us on the Voice of the Martyrs radio. 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Anita Smith is going to tell the story about how she and her family were called to Libya and how that calling required a high price. I talked with Anita during the Voice of the Martyrs Hearts of Fire virtual event. 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You'll find a link in the show notes this week at vomradio.net. Ronnie and Anita and their infant child moved to Benghazi, Libya, right after an attack on the American consulate. Four Americans were killed in that attack. And I asked Anita what it was like to move to a place that must have seemed so dangerous.
3: The time really did seem like it was the perfect time, despite what was going on, the hardship that was going on in Libya, the civil war, the unrest. And we wanted to take God's love and the gospel to Libya, to Benghazi, because we knew that they just didn't know who Jesus is.
5: How much fear was there? It's a dangerous place. These Americans have just been killed there.
3: Mm-hmm.
5: How did you wrestle through that? And how did God, again, kind of confirm, nope, this is where I want you to go?
3: At the time, I did have natural fears and I was worried, but I know for sure that we did have God's peace with us. As we were settling in there, there were definitely ups and downs of feeling that fear. The people that we met there, the Libyans, they were extremely welcoming and loving and very protective of us. So, yes, there were times when they were telling us to stay indoors, we'll do your grocery shopping for you. I was scared, and I did have the fear of kidnapping and, of course, death. Myself more than Ronnie. It wasn't something that was paralyzing, though. We were still able to do our daily things that were the norm and still be able to visit our neighbors and enjoy our times with them. So it wasn't paralyzing. It was just something that was there that we would pray through.
5: Mm-hmm. I love Ronnie's Twitter bio, which is Libya's best friend. Mm-hmm. How did you live that out? What did that look like in your life there to go and try to be Libya's best friend?
3: So he was the high school chemistry teacher at the International School of Benghazi.
5: So the students there are speaking English, so right? So he's
3: correct.
5: Teaching in English.
3: Correct.
5: But then obviously you're learning Arabic as well.
3: Yes. So we're learning Arabic, just conversational Arabic from our neighbors who are getting to know us. And he would learn some Arabic from his students. But yes, since they spoke English very well. And they really loved him as a teacher. He was extremely smart and gifted and well educated in that role. But apart from that, just his personality and how he was able to connect with the students, it was really a special thing. Like they were really devastated when they heard of the news that he had passed away. And they gave him that name. I think it was like both of them kind of forming that name on his Twitter. And they just enjoyed joking with him. They enjoyed his humor, and he was able to have not just school conversations with them, but just life conversations. The neighbors that we had, fortunately, they were parents with five kids. Some of the husbands did know English, so they made really good friendships with Ronnie. And the wives didn't know too much English, but they just loved that I tried to speak Arabic to them. Thursdays or Fridays, the women get together or the men get together for tea and a gathering, just laughing. Even though I didn't know all the conversations and all of the meanings, it was fun. You really felt their love. You felt being included. And they invited me to their weddings. And some of the younger generation that did speak English, they were able to translate. It really did work out that I was able to even talk about Jesus and talk about who he is to me. And yes, they also talk about Islam and Muhammad, and so it's in a respectful manner that we're able to engage in conversations. And then we can have conversations about our kids and just normal day-to-day conversations that normal people have. It wasn't some kind of extravagant lifestyle at all.
5: And the multi-generation families there, mm-hmm. It seems like they just kind of just brought you in. You're like part of the family now.
3: Yes. I mean, I remember a specific time where my immediate neighbor, her mother-in-law, so she's an elderly woman, and she wanted to walk me home in the dark. And I was like, you don't have to do that. She's like, no, no one's going to harm an elderly woman. I'm the one that's going to walk with you and walk you back to your home. That's how much they really looked out for us and really cared for us. I mean, she was probably in her 80s, and she was, like, locking arms with me. And then she walked home alone in the dark because she knew no one would harm her.
5: Obviously, you can't go to Libya and say, we're here to be missionaries. We're going to plant a church.
3: Right.
5: But you're there to advance the gospel. Mm-hmm. You want to tell people about Jesus. How did you do that, or how did you try to steer some of those conversations into spiritual things?
3: It was easy to speak to the Libyans and just tell them we believe that God wanted us to move here. We wanted to show you what love that we know is from Jesus, his peace. We are a child of God, and so we are just going to live our life out, and we wanted to do that in a place that didn't know Jesus and didn't know his extravagant love, his gospel.
5: Let's talk about the day in December of 2013. Mm-hmm. You and your son had come back early for Christmas. Ronnie was finishing out the semester, and then he was going to come for Christmas, too. Talk me through that day and how you found out about what had happened.
3: So I received a call from the Libyan family that we're very close with. They FaceTimed or Skyped with me. It was very out of the ordinary to receive a Skype call from them at my 9 in the morning. And the grandmother, who doesn't speak any English, she was just crying because she loves us. And through tears, they were telling me, we're so very sorry, Ronnie has died. And they were crying, and I was in complete shock.
5: What did you hear had happened mm-hmm. in Libya with Ronnie?
3: So he was jogging in our neighborhood. It was daylight. It was about 11 or 11:15 a.m. Benghazi time. And he was followed by a black Jeep, and supposedly there was a witness who heard some conversations that went on between the men in the Jeep, about four of them, with Ronnie. So he saw the Jeep suspiciously slow and going towards Ronnie, stopped, had a conversation, and they went around. And then he saw that Ronnie was jogging and turned a corner, and that the Jeep came back. And then he heard immediately the gunshots.
5: Obviously, you're in shock. Mm-hmm. You're in incredible grief. Mm-hmm. How did Jesus show up? How did God show up in that situation?
3: Ronnie's family, out of state and in state, just rushed to my house that day. Our church in Texas, same day, a group of them came and loved on me and wanted to care for me, wanted to pray with me. So all of that was, like, very present.
5: It's like the body of Christ, really being the body of Christ, literally yes. Putting Christ's arms around you. One of the things in your story that really amazes people and amazes me, quite frankly, is just a few days later, mm-hmm. you're on national television forgiving the people who killed Ronnie, mm-hmm. talking about how much you still love Libya, love the people of Libya. I was with, not very long ago, a person whose husband was martyred in the Middle East, and she talked about it taking 5 years to come to the point of being able to say, I forgive those mm-hmm. evil men who killed my husband. You got there in 5 days. How did that happen? Mm-hmm. Kind of talk me through how you came to that point of saying, I'm not going to hate those people. I forgive them.
3: We wanted our lives really to glorify Jesus. We only have one life here. Yes, we make a lot of mistakes, and we have the opportunity and the grace to ask for forgiveness. But we wanted our lives to be known that we love Jesus. And I do remember Ronnie saying before that if he could only have one person turn to Jesus with his life, that it would have been worth it. And I wanted the people that did the shooting to know that Jesus is different. Jesus is a God that loves people who make mistakes and who do crime, and it's not okay what they did at all. That doesn't mean that they're freed from the consequences of it, but that Jesus teaches us to love our enemies, and that's what causes people to come to know Jesus and to come to know what the gospel is. And I've never been in a situation where someone has sinned against me to that degree where it's been hard to forgive somebody. And I just really wanted them to know this is a horrific thing that you've done, but look at the extravagant thing that Jesus has done. And you can't beat us down. You can't beat me down.
5: Is it something that you kind of said, Lord, I'm going to need your help. I need to forgive these people? Or did God just kind of give that to you and it just kind of welled up within you?
3: Honestly, I do believe that this was something that God gave me, because I did want to show them that this is what Jesus, what he lives for. I mean, we're all his enemies, and he wants us to know that he loves us. And there is no other message or faith that shows that you love your enemies and you forgive your enemies, except for Jesus.
5: You can watch those videos on YouTube of those interviews that you did. And we're talking major national media figures. And they didn't know what to do with you mm-hmm. when you said, I still love the Libyan people. I forgive the... They're just like, they had no idea
3: yes.
5: how to respond to you.
3: I mean, I was very open about it. I was very open telling them that... Because I do love the Libyan people that I knew. It wasn't a hatred towards them at all. They hated this. They were angry about it. They were crying about it. They didn't want any of this to happen. They didn't want it to happen on Libyan soil. And so whenever the newscaster was saying, well, how can you still love them? I was in their living rooms, and that's not what they wanted for anybody and not for us. And as far as the attackers, it's not an excuse to say that they're lost and that's why they did it, because that's completely wrong for them to have done this. But that's the gospel message, is to love people. And to show them the grace that I know is from Jesus. All of the hurt and anger that I have over the years, my struggle has been with God. I mean, he showers me with love and grace, but it's not towards the attackers.
5: How do those wrestling matches go? Is it you coming to God and saying, how could you let this happen? My husband was killed. Mm-hmm. My son doesn't have a father now.
3: Yeah, just as the days pass and the months pass, and my son was 2 at the time, he's now 11. He doesn't remember a lot of that. And now it's like a different stage of grief, because now he's 10, 11. So he has a memory of just videos or pictures, but not like a real representation, unfortunately. So my son, he plays hockey and tennis, for example, and he knows his father really loved those sports, so he wishes that he could enjoy those things with him. He does ask, what would my dad have enjoyed, or did he ever enjoy this sport or do this sort of things? In some ways, he doesn't know what to ask either. So
5: just kind of wants to know what his dad was like.
3: Yes. It's like this short time that we were there that completely turned our world upside down for the rest of our lives. I just ask God, and then He does comfort me. And whenever I read the Bible, you know, our sufferings here are for a short time compared to the eternal weight that we will receive of glory of being with Jesus. And I knew all this going in. Ronnie and I, we talked a lot about suffering. We spoke with other people that had gone through some suffering, and just what the whole gospel is, you pick up your cross, and if you are a disciple, it's not a matter of if you will suffer, it's when.
5: How does God respond in those times to remind you of His grace and to remind you, I'm the husband of the widow?
3: It's definitely through friends and family. They have showered me with love, have always pointed me towards God, His comfort, and it's just them coming alongside me, being able to walk through the pain with me, understanding that, you know, I'm not in your shoes, but this isn't easy, and we're not going to say that it's okay. And Jesus knows that. A really powerful message that I remember was when Jesus was on the cross, He had seven sayings. And one was to John, saying to take care of his mom, who is a widow. And there's just so much love that Jesus has to say, the Bible has to say about widows and orphans. It's evident. And He's such a personal God that understands the pain that I went through and am going through.
5: We heard a story just in the last couple weeks, actually. Of a Libyan brother who was inspired to accept Christ, reading your testimony on Facebook after Ronnie was killed. What does that do for you that God used that to see a Libyan won to the kingdom?
3: It's really powerful for me to hear those stories because I do feel at times, you know, we lived in Libya for that short period of time. What dent have we made to show who Jesus is? I mean, yes, I was able to speak on the news, but it's almost like it's the next news story. So that's forgotten, and then years pass. So it's very special to me to hear when a Libyan has come in contact with what I said and pointing them to Jesus. And I know for sure when Jesus comes back, He says people of all tongues, of all nations will be at the throne, and they will be there from Libya.
5: Amen.
3: They will. And someone had encouraged me, telling me, Anita, there has not been big opportunities for people to be able to tell the Libyan people about Jesus. You were on the news. You were speaking in their language, in their native tongue, telling them that you forgive them because Jesus says to forgive your enemies, and people are going to know that. And I don't want the glory for myself. I really don't. So He was just trying to encourage me that, you know, even when I'm not here, there's going to be that story. Maybe I won't have the name. That's okay that it's not Anita, but that this is what was told in the Libyan language.
5: And we should say, we mentioned the media interviews here in the States in English, but you also did that in Arabic on Al Jazeera, broadcast mm-hmm. all over the Middle East. I think about Ronnie saying, if we could reach one Libyan, mm-hmm. you reach millions, thousands at least, tens of thousands. It's interesting how God has taken your sacrifice and Ronnie's sacrifice mm-hmm. and totally used it in the kingdom.
3: Yeah, and it's a way that I would have never probably even had guessed.
5: One of the things that God used in yours and Ronnie's life was the sermon by John Piper about giving all for missions. After Ronnie was killed, John Piper wrote an article about how that weighed on him, like something he had said had mm-hmm. led this young family to go, and this man had laid down his life. Richard Wurmbrand famously said, if you don't want any more martyrs, please don't give us any more money, because we're going to send more Bibles and there's going to be more people come to Christ, and some of those people are going to be killed. So if that makes you uncomfortable, you know, please don't give. We're asking people, we're telling people, do give, mm-hmm. do send more Bibles, do send more people to share the gospel. And we understand there's going to be more Anitas, there's going to be more Ronnies. talk to us about, I mean, why we should still, even knowing that, that people are going to suffer because of God, because mm-hmm. of His Word.
3: Being a Christian, it is a joy. And at the same time, that joy is with pain. I mean, the Bible gives us different examples of a woman going through labor. It is painful, but she gets the joy of her infant in her arms. And so walking with Christ is a joy. You get to see people who didn't know Jesus, and then they turn to Jesus. Or you get to pray alongside people that are in pain or who are suffering. And Paul tells us in Philippians that the gospel is a gift, and so is suffering for His sake. And
5: that's a gift none of us want.
3: Right. It's not. And I remember having a conversation with Ronnie saying that we need to pray that we will endure suffering, and it's not an optional thing. And it could be different for anybody. It doesn't mean everybody is going to die a martyr's death. It's so important to still provide the resources to send people to areas that people don't know Jesus, to get those Bibles out there. Yes, there will be deaths involved. There are so many right now as we're speaking that I don't know who's imprisoned, but we have to come alongside those people and those small groups of new churches to encourage them and to pray for them and to hear their stories so that we could know who they are.
5: And when there are deaths, when there are sacrifices, we need to be ready to be the body of Christ and come alongside those who are left behind.
3: Yes, it's a gift to be able to come alongside someone, just as I knew that they showered me with love and with prayers and with resources and gifts. My son and I, we wouldn't have been able to do what we did in terms of just surviving the day-to-day without their support.
5: One of the things that we're doing this evening is we're challenging people to pray for widows, especially widows of Christian martyrs. Are there some specific things that you would remind, maybe things that most of us wouldn't think of, that we can encourage people to pray for the widows of Christian martyrs around the world?
3: To remind them that their life and their sacrifice is for Jesus. And another thing would be to be mindful that even if it happened 2 months ago, 2 years ago, or 10 years ago, the hurt is still there. Every day they miss that person, they miss their husband, to remember that, you know, their pain is still there and their sorrow is just on a different way of being able to manage it.
5: Mm-hmm. Anita, thank you so much for sharing with us. Thank you for being very real and very raw. And we honor you, we honor Ronnie, and we honor your sacrifice. So thank you so much.
3: Thank you very much. I mean, during my early stages of becoming a Christian, so in my early to mid-20s, I don't know how it happened, but I was receiving the Voice of the Martyr subscription, and I was just shocked that there were places where people were being persecuted. I didn't understand persecution and suffering for the gospel. And I read Richard's early book, and I was amazed by it, and it's always stuck with me. And then I would have never guessed 20 years later that I would be a part of anything with Voice of the Martyrs. So that I'm able to give my testimony to encourage others. If you asked me in my early 20s, would I ever want to? I don't know. That's scary. But this is how it's come about. And I hope that God can use my life and Ronnie's life and now our son's life to continue to point people to Jesus.
2: 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And she's told us a riveting story about the ability that each of us have to forgive others, not through our own power, but through the power of the Holy Spirit. 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Again, just come to this week's episode at vomradio.net. And make sure you're back with us next week. Every week we talk about what God is doing in places like Myanmar and Libya and other places around the world. 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
1: You're listening to the program Manna for the Soul. 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And today's program, Manna for the Soul. Tapai Haru Manna for the Soul karyakram sundai hunuhuncha. Today, we are honored to share a message from Pastor James Sessions, who is joining us from the USA. Let us prepare our hearts to receive the spiritual bread that God has for us today.
2: Hi, everyone. Thank you for joining me tonight on Manna for the Soul. I hope you have had a wonderful day and that you are as grateful as I am for all the blessings that God gives us each and every day. I'm so thankful for the opportunity to share with you tonight on Manna for the Soul a very hot topic. It's an issue that many church leaders and pastors and people in general, especially families who have these age groups of children in their homes or have recently seen them go to college or recently had them go to have marriages and have children. They are called the Generation Z, Gen Zers. And the only reason I'm talking about this subject tonight is because so many people are talking about it. And it's a very interesting topic. And so I want to share some insights, and I hope it will cause you to have some discussions around the dinner table or around friends or maybe in your Bible studies or home groups. You also will come to the understanding that these are really big issues that need to be addressed, just like the millennials were before the Gen Zers and just like the baby boomers and so on. Every generation, they say, demands a demonstration. And so we're at that place, especially I am in my life. I'm a baby boomer. I'm 71 years old, and I have millennial children who have children of their own now, and you can say that about many people, and they're concerned. They're hearing a lot of things that are alarming and many things that are concerning, and so we need to be open and discuss them and rationalize those things, not condemn or persecute or beat somebody over the head of what they're doing or not doing, but just have an open conversation and pray for our world, and especially the Gen Zers. They have been through quite a bit in the last, I'd say, 10 to 15 years. They have seen many, many things happen that a lot of other generations may not have seen. Of course, every generation has had their troubles and their problems. This Generation Zers, they are going through some really troubling times. So let's have a word of prayer and get right into our Bible study tonight. Father, we thank you for this time that we have together. I pray, Lord, that ears will be opened, and Lord, that you would speak to us, minister to our hearts, and watch over us and keep us, we pray in Christ's name. Amen. So, in the Bible, there's a verse that I want to read. It's in Deuteronomy. Moses is instructing the children of Israel some information that God gave them concerning the law of Moses, or what they call the Torah. And he speaks of one of the commandments. They say that there's 613 commandments that were given, but, you know, we're not going to debate all that tonight. But what I want to share with you is one of them that is found in Deuteronomy chapter 6, verse 6 and 7. Listen to it. These commandments that I give you today are to be on your hearts. That's very important right there, just in that one sentence. Impress them on your children. That's another impressive quote. Talk about them when you sit at home and when you walk along the road and when you lie down and when you get up. So there's a mouthful right there, isn't it? In other words, you know, he's telling a whole generation of people that have mixed in with maybe one or two other generations about a subject that concerns the heart of God. So if it concerns the heart of God, it ought to concern us. Isn't that the truth? So with that being said, let's begin the topic of our subject tonight. There's a whole conversation, and I'm talking about what I've been hearing and seeing and experiencing in my own life. There's a whole

0: whole conversation happening right now about the Gen Z generation. And who are they? How do they define themselves? Well, according to birth and the age group, the Gen Zers from 1997 to 2012 are the ages of 14 to 29. And so there's many things can be said about that age group by what they've experienced and by what we as millennials and baby boomers have given them a blueprint of, or a footprint. What footprint have we left for them to look at and to study, and hopefully to not make the mistakes that we made, but to leave their area of life, their place of refuge and home, wherever it might be, whatever city, town, state, community they live in, leave it in a better place than it was when they found it. So, with that being said, the next thing I want to ask is, why is there such a stigma attached to this Generation Z that I hear everybody talking about? I've heard many people say, well, they're just too soft, they don't want to work, they can't handle pressure, they're glued to their phones and allergic to having any kind of effort being put into anything. They're not like the millennials or the baby boomers. That's what I'm hearing people say. And I've probably said some of the same lines of communication with people that I've talked to. Sometimes you see it and you wonder, you know, if some of it or all of it is true. But again, we're not here to condemn or put down their generation. They have to figure it out for themselves, just like every other generation had to. The only thing that I want to say is that I know that in my generation, I came to realize pretty quick in life that it was a whole lot easier when you have Christ in your life and you're living a life of enjoyment and peace and contentment with the knowledge of Christ Jesus being Lord over your life. So, what are some of the common criticisms that we are hearing about other than the few that I just read? Well, many people are saying that they're tech overloaded. They just depend too much on their constant connectivity, and smartphones are always about social media. Many people have said that that shortens a person's attention span, it hinders face-to-face social skills, and increases feelings of isolation because you can't have a conversation with someone who's glued to their phone and it's held so tightly that you don't dare try to take it away from them or ask them to put it down because they give you that look like, don't even go there, don't even think about it. And so it's gotten to be, in some sense, a concerning issue for many people. And then there's shifting values and morals that people are talking about. Critics often argue that digital trends, hook-up culture, and instant gratification have replaced long-term commitment and traditional community values. They've been replaced by the things that we just talked about. And then there's that perceived to be fragile. In other words, when I opened up by saying they're conceived to be too soft, not tough. Younger individuals are sometimes labeled as being too sensitive or entitled because they openly discuss their issues of, well, it's a mental health issue, I'm depressed, I'm always full of anxiety and stress, and things just don't look, you know, what do I have to live for? Look at the world that I live in. Look what I've been given. Look what the baby boomers and the millennials have left me with. And then they reject the old standards of the toughness that it takes to survive in the world that we live in. And so that becomes a great issue amongst the generation Gen Zers. I found this article that I want to read real quick about this professor who is a professor of evangelism up in the Manhattan area in a Catholic school. And he wrote this, and I thought it was really good. He said, since I teach on evangelism, you might expect my students to know at least something about this topic. I always begin the lecture with a photo of Billy Graham and ask, who is this? Each time, it's the same reaction, deafening silence. The closest I've gotten is, hey, isn't that Bobby something or something? It's both disheartening and a sobering moment. However, he states, this semester looks to be a little different. I always, like I said, start my lectures by trying to get their attention about a famous person. So once again, I put the photo of Reverend Billy Graham up on the screen and quizzed my students and waited for the blank staters that I have normally been accustomed to. Instead, this time, half the class barked out, "That's Billy Graham." I was stunned. I asked them, "How did you know that?" And they all said the same thing. "We watch him on TikTok." So what does that tell you about this generation and how they get their information? They get most of their information, and we're going to go into that in just a moment, off of social media. And that's kind of alarming. But here's what many actually believe is going on. Gen Z isn't lazy. They're scared. They're concerned. They're overly anxious about the things that they see going on in the world they live in. And worse, they're scared for good reason. Just look at the instability of the world they live in. Many things have and are happening, like new wars, non-affordable housing, financial issues, open borders, the new age of iPhone and AI, the COVID that they had to go through, the September 11th attacks that took place, and they have all these different social media platforms. Things that make complete sense to cause someone to be scared and concerned. Then there's the performance track. Gen Z grew up being watched all the time. Their entire life was like a movie that many of you have seen called The Truman Show. Every birthday, every bad haircut, every awkward phase documented, posted, reacted to by every streaming media, social media program possible. By the time they were old enough to have ambitions, they'd already learned that failure isn't private. There's no privacy anymore. Failure is too much content. That's the problem. It gets screenshotted and follows you your entire life because of social media and the internet. As parents, I want to shift here just for a moment. As parents, or as an individual, especially a believer in Christ, the scripture admonishes us in Proverbs 22:6. You've probably heard this all your life. If you have any religion upbringing, you've probably heard your parents, a pastor, a friend, associate, whomever, quote this scripture. "Train up a child in the way he should go or she should go. When he or she is old, they will not depart from it." So let's look at that verse in three different sentences. First, it says train up. This means to guide, mentor, or start a child on a specific path, like preparing a solid foundation. And then it says, in the way that they should go. This refers to teaching good morals, spiritual truths, or guiding a child according to their unique character and their potential. And then lastly, when he or she is old, they will not depart from what you have taught. The core lessons and values learned during childhood create a permanent moral compass. Now, listen to that. I want you to pay close attention to that. What does it create when you do the first two steps that we talked about, train up, and train up a child in the way that they should go? Not the way you want them to go, but the way that they should go. In other words, when you see them interested in a subject or talent or whatever it may be that they begin to really talk about, then that's probably a lifelong pursuit that they may be interested in. We're not to force them to pursue athletics or any other thing, but it says that we should help them by giving them wisdom and guidance from our own experiences when they ask. It's simply an answer to a question that they ask. And in doing so, it builds a permanent moral compass inside of them that says that a person through adulthood can and will succeed in life if they have these values to fall back on and to guide them. The problem is that the church, for the most part, has not dealt wisely with these issues that are affecting the Gen Z generation. Just like there were many issues that engulfed and trapped the millennials and my age group, the baby boomers, every generation fell into some sort of distraction, chaos, wars, difficulties, financial setbacks. There was always something that went along with every generation. But it wasn't always bad. There were many good things that happened during those times of each generation. We need to focus more on the good than the bad. We must recognize that God has a reason for bringing tests and trials our way so that we can mature in them and through them. Knock us down, they're helping us to become better instruments of God's perfect will for our lives. So the testing and trials have a purpose. And at the end of those purposes, there is a promise. And so we want to always remember to give the Generation Z that benefit of the doubt and encourage them and help them when asked to do such a thing. Proverbs 1, verse 8 and 9 says, "Hear, my son, your father's instruction, and forsake not your mother's teaching, for they are a graceful garland for your head and pendants for your neck." Isn't that wonderful? I mean, it brings such a moral compass, such a godly influence upon the lives of many when we read what the Scripture says about the success that God has for each and every one of us. There's a group called the ID Case Christianity that did a poll that says that it isn't a coincidence that Gen Z experiences higher levels of comparison than previous generations. They experience higher levels of depression and anxiety because of the social media's prevalence. So, with that being said, let's look at another quote from the McKinsey Health Institute. "The social media algorithms attempt to anticipate and shape their interests by introducing them to content, ideas, and temptations previously and often unavailable to the previous generations." In other words, it just ramps up ever more in each generation. We see the intensity of the content that grabs a person and distracts them and causes them to focus only on what's in their hand instead of all the things going on around them because they don't want to deal with them. Gen Z shapes their opinions around content found on social media sites like TikTok, Facebook, and Snapchat. It is very easy to slip into temptation and fall further away from the Christ-centered values that we just read and just talked about when it says train up a child. So, most Gen Zs and millennials want so desperately to be what society defines as them being cool and fitting in. They want to have friends. They want to fit in. Every generation has that. But you can see how in the past 10 to 15 years, you can see how many things have changed. I've never seen anything like it. I'm not condemning. It's, you know, it is, person is who they think they are and who they say they are. But we have gotten so far sometimes to the right of what I was raised on and what I thought was important to teach my children that are millennials, that it's just amazing how things have changed so quickly. There are so many cliques in schools now. School is such a dangerous place for many children, and that's so unfortunate. And I've heard my own grandchildren talk about children coming to school with costumes on, wearing a dog outfit or a giraffe or a whatever, you know, they feel like they are that day. And tattoos everywhere to be seen by not only Gen Z, but millennials. I'm just fascinated by it. I don't know any other way of saying it. But still, that doesn't change anything, does it? We still want to find out what are they thinking, what's going on in their minds, and what can we do to add to it. So, one pastor made a statement, here's another article that I read, that when the people of his congregation, especially the Gen Zers and the millennials, when they feel that they need counseling, they go into the pastor's office like that of a psychiatrist or a doctor office instead of a pastor's office. And they have this idea of feeling obliged to tell the pastor, like you would a psychiatrist or a doctor, "Oh, my spiritual life really isn't up to par." It's as if they're not even aware of where they're at and the surroundings they're in. They're confessing all these things like they would a psychiatrist or a doctor instead of the counseling of a pastor. They say, well, my quiet time hasn't been as consistent as I'd like it to be, or I'm behind on my Bible reading program, or I'm not praying probably like I should. When I hear these things, the pastor said, I cringe inside. It bothers me when discipleship has become domesticated into a morning ritual of a fresh cup of coffee beside a chair, accompanied by 10 to 20 minutes pursuing a Bible study or a morning scripture. And really, he goes on to say, basically what they're doing is taking that 10 to 20 minutes and reading the notes in the Bible study rather than the scriptures itself, which are the key principles of what they should be studying. Not the notes so much as the importance of what God is saying through the scripture. So this question is often asked, do Gen Zers believe that church is important and that Bible study and praying is important? Well, many polls say that that's a subject that is worth investigating because not all agree. I find many in the Gen Z that value a sense of sacredness. They do have a sense of wanting to reverence God and have a strong desire to experience public worship, but often allow the distractions around them that keeps them from being close to what they really need to be doing in their spare time, or starting their morning off or ending in the day with a quiet time before the presence of God. So this has developed into a trend, many have said. Yet there's something peculiar about this wave of interest in the spiritual formation of the progress and process of one's spiritual life among this younger generation. Namely, it is not accompanied by a significant spike in their church attendance. Some evidence suggests Gen Zers are going to church and have surpassed many of the baby boomers in attendance. That is noted in this study that I was reading, and all the information that was given, you can just find many articles about the Gen Zers. That's why I think it's so important that we talk about it, because many people are talking about it, and there's hundreds of articles concerning it. So, they believe that church is important. They believe that reading the Bible is important and having quiet time and praying. However, their church attendance is lacking. They feel it's important, but it's not the only thing. There's so many other things that they have to accomplish that they categorize it in the grouping of all these other categories. When you group something like the importance of spending time in quiet before God and reading His Word and praying and attending, you know, a local congregation when possible, when they try to group that with everything else, they're missing the whole point. Christ died on the cross for them and for us as millennials and baby boomers so that we can have eternal life, not categorize our relationship with all these other categories. That's just not what is healthy. Yet declining attendance has not hindered, like I said, their desire to engage in the events that take place in the local churches that they're attending. The strange reality is that many members of the Gen Z generation are trying to find a local church that they can fit in and plug into. And so that observance that we look at and see is that they're going to exhort the Gen Z by enticing them with many activities that keep them so busy that they begin to get anxiety and depression and stress, because they're trying to please everything and everyone instead of pleasing God Himself. And so that becomes a trap. So in my observance, as a former pastor and having been in the ministry for over 40 years, if we're going to exhort Gen Z to join a community of believers, we must give them one worth joining. We have to develop something for them to join. Of course, the next question that we ask is, how do we do this? Well, it's not a lack of churches. My goodness, if you turn on a social media program like YouTube, Facebook, you can find any church you want. And many of the churches are gearing towards this generation, the millennials and the Gen Zers. They're gearing all their programs and all their activities towards that generation because they have a serious concern. This is the future of the church. This is the future of the world that we're living in. So they want to create an atmosphere. So they kind of pump it up and make it almost like the baby boomers call a concert instead of a religious experience. And, you know, that's just something that we're going to have to live with because it's not going to change that I can see in the nearable future. It is what it is. It's not going to change. That's what many churches are gearing their programs towards. So it's not a lack of opportunities. You can go to many churches today that promote Gen Zers and millennials, and it looks like a menu at McDonald's or Burger King. You look up and there's just hundreds of things that you can join or hundreds of things that you can be a part of. And so they're just overwhelmed by all these activities. But the unsatisfactory answer is that every church community is different. So every church leader needs to seek God and ask for His plan. After all, isn't it Jesus said, "On this rock I will build my church, and the gates of hell shall not prevail against it"? One issue that I'm concerned about is that in my travels, I have been able to go to many churches, and many have been good Bible-believing, word-teaching churches. But when you look out in the congregation, you see a major gap between children, teenagers, and the Gen Zer and millennials, because there's a majority of millennials and baby boomers, but not that many children and not that many youth, and especially the Gen Zers. They're missing. There's a big gap. Next time you go to a church or visit, just look around you and see who's there and what the age group may be for yourself. So I want to close with this. This Gen Z and millennial generation, I found out through studying and getting information, I have found out that they want to build durable foundations before making life-defining moves. They want to build strong foundations. I really believe that. Number two, they're seeking stability before connecting and having to make defining decisions. They don't want to make decisions that backfire because they've experienced that through the millennials and the baby boomers. They've seen the mistakes that we've made, and they're trying their best not to make those same mistakes, much like we told ourselves that we would not follow the steps that our fathers and mothers followed. And that's number three. Their ambition is tempered by demand for a more realistic workload. In other words, they don't believe that you should have to work 50, 60, 70 hours a week. They want to work and then a realistic workload like 45 hours, and they want to go home and be with their families. I don't see anything wrong with that. Unfortunately, most of that never happens. They need clear support and achievable pathways to succeed in these areas that we've mentioned, these first three areas. So, number four, they're choosing what is sustainable, not what is performative. And number five, they're aligning life's choices with realistic conditions rather than traditional influences and timelines. So, they don't want to be known or falling into a trap of the previous generation. They don't want to be known as a generation that fell into the same trap that other generations have fell into. What does all this mean? The church must be active. They must seek God's wisdom and plan for not only this generation, but the next one to come. I've heard many say recently that they're hungry for the truth. And in Psalms 145 and 4, I really want you to write this verse down and study it for yourself. It says, "One generation shall praise thy works to another and shall declare thy mighty acts." There are pockets of revival breaking out amongst our colleges and some church congregations. We're seeing it on YouTube and social media platforms and on television. We're seeing people talk about all the things that are happening in these colleges, the baptisms and all the salvations and the things that are happening. My concern is, are they being discipled? Are they finding a local congregation to plug into so that they can be discipled? It's one thing to receive Christ as your Savior. It's quite another to fall into the trap of not being discipled. And then the last verse that I want to read is found in 2 Timothy chapter 4, verse 2. It says, "Preach the word, be urgent in season and out of season, convince, rebuke, and exhort. Be unfailing in your patience and in your teaching. I think that's a powerful scripture of how important it is for us to be so truthful with them, but yet in a patient and a teachable spirit. So, most Gen Zers may not have questions about Christianity or faith, but they are, and they do, and they are asking questions about seeking godly answers and through godly men and women. So thank you so much for being a part of our Bible study, and I hope it's been a blessing. I pray that you will, you know, think about this subject tonight. You know, I don't talk about a lot of subjects that are present in this world unless I really feel it's something that needs to be talked about. And I don't have all the answers. I'm just giving you 20 minutes of what I've studied and come across. There's, like I said, there's much more. But I pray that it will bring curiosity to you and you'll talk about it. Open discussions about it. Talk about it with the Gen Zers and the millennials that are in your life. And I know that it'll be a blessing. Thank you. God bless and have a wonderful evening.
1: Thank you for joining us today on Manna for the Soul. 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We would love to hear from you. 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God bless you. Jai Masih.

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2: Hi, I'm Todd Nettleton, and this is the Voice of the Martyrs Radio. Christian leaders and gospel workers in the highly restricted country of Maldives have experienced illness and death. Those who are committed to sharing the gospel have fought against spiritual attacks. A Maldivian believer we'll call Samuel is passionate about sharing Jesus with friends and family members. He suffered serious health issues for months and was admitted to a hospital for intense care. The spiritual opposition has not deterred Samuel and his wife from leading others to Christ and discipling new believers. A frontline worker shared that they are finding more joy as they continue further ministry. Praise God for the joy that Samuel and his wife have found despite opposition.
3: I will not let my brothers and sisters suffer in silence, nor will I let them serve alone. 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